create the best art. I'll introduce you to musician Tegan Johnson and her alter ego, Neon Schoolgirl. That's also coming up on Q. Glad you're here. All right, why don't we kick things off with some music? Listen to this.

WestJet flight attendants walked off the job as their union and the company had failed to reach a deal on a new contract. At the center of the dispute was unpaid work or ground pay. This morning, WestJet and QP, representing WestJet cabin crew, have reached a tentative agreement.

0: We're now at the end of As It Happens, the Midnight Edition. Coming up next on CBC Radio 1, the news.
1: As It Happens, the Midnight Edition will be back again for you tomorrow. I'm Rebecca Zanbergen. Thanks for listening.
0: And I'm Chris Howden. Good night.

0: the prices for locals. Let's start with Olga Richterova from the Pirates Party.
1: It is one of the biggest crises we have ever seen in our country. An affordable housing action plan is what the Pirates offer. So we propose that the municipalities focus on building affordable municipal housing, rental apartments, but as well, we focus on making it financially beneficial for the municipalities.

Ontario. Nathan R. Maharaj is the director of content marketing in Rakuten Kobo, a Canadian ebook seller. He's based in Mississauga. And Arizona O'Neill is an illustrator based in Montreal. She's also the author of the graphic memoir Opioids and Organs. That is it for the show today. My name is El Amin Abdul Mahmoud. This show is called Commotion. We'll be back tomorrow. We will see you then.

0: had some of their own internal models, but they were basically calibrating everything off of ours because it was a lot more sophisticated. The real similarity of football to backgammon is that you score in these unusual increments, where in games like baseball, you're basically trying to produce runs and trying to keep your opponent from producing runs. And that correlates very, very well with win probability. Football's very different because you have a decaying clock and you score in different increments. So the utility of points changes dramatically based on the state of the game. And that's something that has been very, very well modeled in backgammon.
1: Coming up after the break, how did that modeling happen? And just how wild was the backgammon scene in the 1970s and 80s? I'm Stephen Dubner. This is Freakonomics Radio. We will be right back.

0: It's a virtue more than a vice that, again, hard work is rewarded. There's instant negative feedback on your bad decisions. You harden your personality and your mental abilities to deal with stress and misfortune. We've played backgammon or a similar variant basically as long as we've had dice. It has that advantage over other games that it simply evolved into this perfect equilibrium style of game where it's not too long, it's not too short. It has the right amount of luck to skill ratio. It's just a very balanced and perfect game.
1: Backgammon is indeed one of the oldest games in the world. In various forms, it has been played continuously in the Middle East since 3000 BCE. During the Crusades, it became a popular gambling game in Europe. Richard the Lionheart of England and Philip II of France issued a joint order banning the game for low-ranking soldiers. Dan Rather, in a 1978 piece for 60 Minutes, rattled off these and many other backgammon facts as he discussed the rising popularity of the game.
2: In the United States, it is played everywhere. In the CBS cafeteria, for example. In modest rooms like the Bar Point Club on New York's 14th Street, where the winner of the weekly tournament can win a few dollars. And it is played in elegant private clubs where the rich and famous gather to dance and drink and play.
3: It was basically Hugh Hefner who was responsible for backgammon becoming a fad in the 1970s because he proposed this kind of hedonistic, sophisticated, glamorous lifestyle that involved lots of consumption of alcohol, some drugs, lots of sex, and anything that looked privileged and sophisticated.
1: That is Bob Wachtel, my partner at the Los Angeles meetup. Wachtel got a PhD in philosophy, but as a profession, he chose gambling. He was a world-class backgammon player and a backgammon writer, chronicling the scene, and it was quite a scene to chronicle.
3: I first learned to play in Toronto in 1977. I went to discos, and there were backgammon sets in discos, backgammon tables. If you went to tournaments, you'd find the most zany collection of characters. There were lots of people who pretended to be royalty. There were snobs of different kinds and posers and drifters and people who were cheaters, and lots of people were phonies, but none of them were very good at backgammon, and most of them believed that they were much, much better than they were, so they'd be willing to play anyone. In the early 70s, backgammon was a place of magical thinking, and people believed that it was a game of luck. They didn't do any work, most of them, but there was some work you could do, and there was some calculation. There were ways of learning the game, which most of the populace didn't participate in at all.
1: Did you do a lot of that kind of work yourself?
3: I didn't do as much as some other people. If you really cared to learn specific elements of the game, you would set up a position and play it many times. You'd log a whole bunch of data. Not all of it was that valuable, because if you didn't play these games well in subsequent moves, it didn't prove very much. But there were some very simple situations, especially in bear-offs at the last couple of moves of the game, where the game could be played out in 10 seconds. And you could log hundreds of games, and sometimes if you had an advantage, you could log hundreds and hundreds of dollars.
1: And some people, we should say, wrote not one, but two books just about the bear-off situation. Yes, that would be you?
3: Yes, but only a tiny segment of the bear-off. The first volume, I decided to name it In the Game Until the End, because back in the day at the Mayfair Club in New York, the marks or pigeons, when they got in these positions, would say, at least I'm in the game until the end. There was a lot of mockery of the pigeons. I always liken it to the vista that the pioneers in America encountered when the bison covered the plains of the whole country, and you could shoot them at will. They were always there for the taking. That was what it was like in the early 70s.
1: And the pigeons or marks or suckers

0: or whales or whatever you want to call them, were they the same cast of characters or did you have to refresh the pigeons?
1: There was an inflow of new pigeons, but the hustlers of the day would husband them themselves into their little flocks. There were some hustlers at that club who really weren't good players at all, but they had flocks of even worse players, much worse players, who they'd shelter from people like me.
0: You're supporting yourself. This is your profession.
1: Yeah.
0: Can you give some insight into your earnings? I'm guessing you don't have a nice statistically sound career earnings calculation.
1: No, I never kept records, but there were lots of times when I was not paid, when I was cheated. There was lots of stuff along the way that happened at that time. I once played this coke dealer, a woman coke dealer, and she paid me in drugs.
0: I bet she did, yeah.
1: A little bit of money and a Gucci sweater that her friends had boosted from a shop in Rodeo Drive.
0: And was that a kind of typical scene for a guy like you? Would we call you a hustler? Is that?
1: I wouldn't call myself a hustler, no, because to me, a hustler is someone who feigns incapacity.
0: You didn't hide your ability.
1: No, not at all. Not at all.
0: How did you develop and keep your opponents playing you for money when you were plainly better?
1: There was this great club, the Cavendish Club in Los Angeles. I could go there every night and have a game.
0: What were the stakes?
1: They used to play $10 or $20 a point, which would be like $75 or $100 today, something like that.
0: So you could come out of there with several hundred dollars a night easily, maybe a couple thousand, right?
1: Sure, sure.
0: And overall, just to give a sense of the luck versus the skill, overall in a given year, do you think you were ever down for a given year?
1: Oh, no. No, no, no.
0: Oh, no, he says confidently. So a mark, who would be the ideal mark? Like, would I be really good because I'm like decent, but maybe good enough to think that I'm better than I am and I'll just keep coming back and giving you my money like an ATM?
1: The ideal customer is someone who's very wealthy and enjoys locking horns with someone who's also good enough to give them the great challenge.
0: So how good were you at the time?
1: By today's standards, I was terrible, but I was one of the better players around. Things got much more difficult. The neural networks had a great effect on backgammon society.
0: That's an interesting conundrum. I'd love you to explain when the neural networks came along and you could actually identify what were good moves and what were bad moves, and you could acquire what's called an error rate or performance rating. What was that like for you?
1: For me personally, it was a joy because I had a stack of note cards a foot high of positions I'd never been able to figure out, even rolling out. I'd tried and tried and tried. And all of a sudden, I could get the answers. It was bliss, but it was very annoying in the sense that the bad players could see how bad they were. And it more or less killed the money action in backgammon. The worst players all of a sudden realized how bad they were. There was a lawyer I played who lived in Marin County, had plenty of money. I played him for 5 years or so. I must have won almost every time we played. And at the end of those 5 years, and this is before the neural networks came along, he explained to me, he said, look, Bob, you have a slight edge on me, but we're basically at the same level. People could just live in that kind of delusion for years and years. But when the neural networks came along, not only did the worst players realize they were bad, but if they weren't willing to work and learn themselves, they'd fade away.
2: Before the neural nets, nobody really knew what the best plays were.
0: That's Mark Olson again. Backgammon Galaxy is built atop a neural network that plays the game at a superhuman level. I asked him how this technology came about.
2: In the 90s, AI algorithms with reinforcement learning was invented. A guy called Gerald Tesoro invented a program called TD-Gammon. This was the first neural net to play backgammon really well, stronger than even the best players in the world.
0: Where did this come in the development of AI play?
2: This was basically around the time when Deep Blue were playing against Kasparov. Gerald Tesoro used backgammon as a case study for his new

0: number, something goes well, it goes poorly, you feel alive. I'm actually experiencing something.
1: My big thanks to Frank Frigo, Bob Wachtel, Remy Davenport, Mark Olson, Melissa Shin, and Mochi for all the good backgammon talk, and even more for all the good backgammon. We filmed some of the games, so you can head to our Instagram to check it out. You can find and follow us at Freakonomics and at Stephen J. Dubner. If you are ever looking for a game, let me know. 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We will be back next week with a new episode of Freakonomics Radio. Until then, take care of yourself. And if you can, someone else too.
2: That was Freakonomics Radio. 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I'm Saroja Coelho. After the news, we'll hear Ideas with Nahla Ayed.

0: Fitz and Arch are back.
1: St. Pierre has a serial killer?
2: Hell of a start to a day.
0: On a new case with an old pattern.
3: Why am I getting the feeling that you guys have seen something like this before?
4: Because we have.
0: And to uncover the truth, they must put everything on the line.
5: You are my partner.

0: epistemology and philosophy of science at the University of Toronto, which makes him uniquely suited to grappling.
1: Forensic epistemologists, there's not many of us around. It's really an individual who is sort of a generalist in the sciences. We train in trying to be able to interpret all sorts of sciences and how to draw inferences from the evidence that these sciences produce. And then, of course,

0: And so it was really a combination of all the educational experiences, my work experiences, that finally got me to become an entrepreneur in India.
1: Now, before that, of course, you mentioned earlier that you went into finance. So why finance? What was the jump off point for you there?
0: You know, frankly speaking, when I was in the US, you know, I'd finished my master's at Columbia. I didn't really know anybody in the US. I had no networks, no contacts. I was frankly

0: I felt it was a sector that was still in its early days and therefore would offer me opportunities from an entrepreneurship lens. And so I then really pushed myself into doing that. I said, look, here's an opportunity. I just now have to jump off the plane and, you know, find my way through. And so that's what I did. I essentially left my job and I started this company, Renew.
1: You're listening to the interview from the BBC World Service. Saman Sinha is a seasoned interviewee. He's accustomed to discussing energy policy, investment, and India's green ambitions. But what struck me was how much more reflective he became when we moved away from targets and technology. And we really talked about the choices behind his career, about the influence of his family, the risks he took, and the difficult personal decisions involved in building a company. Okay, let's return to my conversation with Saman Sinha. What did Renew actually look like at the start? Where do you even start with a renewable energy company? Because one, as you said, there is so much capital involved. And also, it's quite a complex business, isn't it?
0: It is. And, you know, to tell you an interesting story, when I started looking to raise capital, I had hired about 6 or 7 people. I'd built a small pipeline of 100 odd megawatts of projects. And I needed to raise, to fund those projects, about $60 million. Now, when I went to the venture capitalists to look for capital, because, you know, we were a pre-revenue company at that time, they said, look, this is too much capital for us. We're not used to deploying such large amounts of capital. So you really have to go to the private equity guys. When I went to the private equity guys, they told me that the company was too early stage and therefore they couldn't, it wasn't interesting from their standpoint. So it took a lot of pounding the pavement before we found an investor who was willing to come in. Then we really got started and the whole shape of the company then began to change quite substantially.
1: This is a family business, isn't it? Your wife, Vaishali, also co-founded Renew with you and remains part of the company today. So how does that work? How do you handle disagreements together if you're both at the head of the company?
0: Yeah, you know, actually, I wouldn't say we're a family-run business. I would say that we're a professionally-run business. It just so happens that both I and my wife work in it. I, of course, founded the company and I am the CEO of the company. Vaishali runs some aspects of our business. But I think it's very clear to our investors and to everybody within the company as to what the management and governance of the company is. And we try to keep it as professionally run and managed as we can. And Vaishali has certain areas of responsibility within the company. And she runs those relatively independently. And because she's my wife, she reports directly to the board. We have an independent board.
1: What are the advantages and perhaps disadvantages of building a company with your spouse?
0: There are many advantages in that as an entrepreneur who started the company, it's very important for me to find people who are equally committed to the company as I am and who have the same sense of ownership and drive towards the company. But who better to have that than your wife, who is equally committed and as committed as you are to making sure that the business is successful. So she brings in a lot of those elements into the company as well. And, you know, therefore, anything that is happening in the company where she feels that things are, you know, going off track, especially in organizational build kind of issues, I think she has a point of view, and getting that input from her can be quite useful.
1: Mm. Now, we'll go back. You raised all this capital. Now let's talk about growth of the company. How did you grow it and what scale are you at now?
0: Yeah, so we've had a pretty good run over the last 15 years. We are now at a point where we are India's second largest renewable energy company in terms of asset ownership. We own about 15 gigawatts of wind and solar assets that we've built ourselves over the years. We have a fully integrated execution model. So we do everything from project development to execution of the projects to running them and, of course, owning them as well. Over the last 4 years, we've also gone into manufacturing of solar panels and solar cells. So we have 2 very large factories now that do that. We are further backward integrating into making wafers and ingots, which go into cells, which then go into making the solar modules. So we're becoming a pretty large solar manufacturing company as well. We employ about 5,000 people in the company now, and that number will increase as our manufacturing business goes up. We manage over 200 sites all across India. You know, we see our role not just

0: future was. You might be retired in 20 years, who knows? But when they talk about renewable energy, how would you like to be spoken about in the mix?
1: 20 years, of course, I'll no longer be active at the very least. I hope that people think of me as one of the architects of the clean energy transition in India, and not just as one of the people who created policies or who talked about it, but somebody who actually went out and got it done. And if people recognize that I made a contribution in that area and helped set the industry up as being one of the early movers, I think that would be fine from my standpoint.
0: Thank you for listening to The Interview. Bye for now.
2: From the BBC, that was The Interview. I'm Saroja Coelho. CBC News is next.

0: think on first blush, like, why is a journalist like me who lives and covers Alberta politics interviewing a Toronto Star writer about Alberta? So first of all, let's establish, you grew up here in Alberta. I didn't. And you've covered this province with the Edmonton Journal before this. You've also done a lot of journalism in the U.S., following the rise and resurgence of Trump. How does that reporting inform your coverage of the separatist debate?
1: I was set down to cover the Iowa caucuses in 2016, which was the first time Trump faced voters. And the instructions from my editor, and the instructions made sense at the time, was don't spend too much time on Donald Trump. This story will be over in a couple of weeks. And 10 years later, I'm still covering that story. And what I have heard over and over in Calgary is a sense from Federalists that this story will be over soon. Why are we paying attention to it? And I am getting deja vu.
0: How so?
1: In the sense that I think that the assumption that an idea that seems relegated to a fringe cannot come true in politics, just it doesn't seem rational to me anymore. I think the odds are very high that the no side will win this referendum. I think all polls indicate that. Janet Brown, who I know has worked with CBC, the most respected Alberta pollster, her numbers have stayed really solid. But I do think that the enthusiasm gap is such that we could see some real interesting things with turnout that could make this vote quite different from what we're looking at in terms of the polls. Because, you know, it was Jason Kenney who told me the separatists will crawl over broken glass to vote in this referendum. And I think a significant share of Federalists just can't wait for this to be over and are hoping for it to be over.
0: So let's get into that. Let's take us to Red Deer, Alberta, where last week, Mark Carney, the Prime Minister, was there alongside Danielle Smith, the Premier of Alberta. And they didn't have much, they're making an announcement, but they didn't have much to say about the referendum. He was also at the much bigger political spectacle, the Stampede, and you were there too. Can you remind us, did Carney have much more to say about the referendum at that point?
1: I don't believe so, but Smith is the interesting one to me because she's been the architect of this entire process. She lowered the threshold for signatures required to get on the ballot. She has welcomed in separatists into the United Conservative Party. And even when courts put a hold on the independence process and their independence question, she then went out of her way to put a question on a question on the ballot.
2: Because this proposed referendum question does not directly trigger separation, but if successful, would ask Alberta's government to commence the legal process necessary to hold a binding referendum on the matter. The recent court ruling would not be applicable.
1: So she is the driving force, in my opinion, behind this entire process. And yet, 3 months out from it, when I was in Calgary, it seemed like she would want to talk about anything else, and especially talk about pipeline success, MOU success, new relationship with Ottawa. This isn't Justin Trudeau's government anymore.
0: Yeah, it strikes me that on one level, both she and Carney seem to be less interested in talking necessarily about it because they're both on the same side of this debate officially, on the stay side. But they are making announcements, the pipeline announcement earlier in July, this housing announcement. What do you make of that as a strategy? Not to be talking about it, either of them, but more showing that Canada can work together if we cooperate.
1: Yeah, so a couple of things. One, to be fair to the Liberals, Corey Hogan, Calgary MP, has been very vocal, very public, very out there talking about his opposition, not just to the vote, but I think to the process as well.
3: There are many arguments for separation you're going to hear put forward. Many, frankly, absurd. Such as the idea it would be easier somehow to get a pipeline to the coast if the coast were not ours. Encourage critical thinking and be critical yourself. And to those you run into who might think separatism creates leverage, I'd encourage you to tell them two things. First, the Bank of Montreal is headquartered in Toronto for a reason. This is a dangerous game. Second, don't bet or bluff with something you can't afford to lose.
1: I think a couple different things. I think one, I was out in February in Edmonton, in rural Alberta, in Calgary, reporting on this story. And I do think in that sort of frustrated Federalist world of business community people, of potential centrist. I almost think of them as old Ralph Klein, progressive conservative.

0: Forecast. Good morning, Trevor.
1: Yes, good morning, Emily. It's a breezy start to the day across most of the province right now. A few showers just rolling out of the Moncton area and some more showers rolling through across northern New Brunswick, so between Edmundston and Bathurst. Elsewhere, it's clear skies, though, in Fredericton and even in Woodstock right now, and things are beginning to clear up in and around the St. John area. It's a fairly warm start to the day. Temperatures into the mid to upper teens across the

Good morning. I'm Emily Brasson. This is Information Morning in the Summer for Tuesday, August 4th. A legal expert is going to tell us about an increasing number of complaints about lawyers using AI improperly in their practices and what that means for the profession. It comes after a New Brunswick lawyer was accused of improper use of AI. And have you ever heard of the barbecue circuit? We'll speak with Laura Osman, a political reporter with Logic, about the summer responsibilities of members of parliament. That's coming up first on Information Morning.

benefits. And also thinking again about a patient who something is found and you're going to need your care team to take the next step in your care journey. It is really tricky. And I mean, the other thing that isn't clear in this policy is, you know, normally when you go and get a diagnostic test or any test done, the results are shared back with your physician who asked for it. And then you meet and talk about what's next. So in this case,

0: connecting mechanism. I had a really bad one once in Victoria.
1: Mm-hmm.
0: They just didn't think I was joking. They thought I was doing a speech or something. And, you know, maybe that's on them. Like, I don't know.
2: What were you talking about?
0: I was talking about, I remember talking

0: From her brand new album, Petals, this is Ariana Grande with the song Hate That I Made You Love Me, which currently sits in the top 10 in the Canada and the U.S. And again, beautiful track. You know, we're all like slowly not bopping our heads, but moving our heads for sure. It doesn't scream summer bop, Emily. But what do you make of Ariana's decision to lead with this single in this moment?
1: Yeah, I think I see this twofold. I mean, one, I think with the level of celebrity, like a pop star like Ariana, when we know so much about her personal life, it would feel incredibly disingenuous for her to come out with a bunch of pop bangers about how great life is. One, when that doesn't echo the world that we're in.

0: representative of kind of like the Gen Zs. Is there an artist that you see from your generation that's really picking up that mantle of protest music that that represents kind of, you know, not just that feeling of hopelessness and anger, but also of, you know, some sort of possible change, you know?
1: I'm still waiting. I mean,

0: Drake with STFU. Rihanna, how does this song meet the moment?
1: I think this is the song that I have heard the most outside the summer. Mm. And maybe it's just, you know, the communities that like I'm hanging out with, the spaces that I'm in. But this is, to me, the song of the summer. And I think there's resonance to the fact that every part of STFU is a hook. It's just all hooks, top to bottom, gets stuck in your head. I've heard it, you know, playing out of car speakers. I've heard it on the radio. I've heard it at friends' parties, which to me is kind of the marker of the song that is like dominating, you know, culture writ large this year. You know, I don't know. Choosing Texas is great and I love it and I think it's a good song, but STFU is the one that I am hearing out in the streets, and that to me speaks to

0: careful to ensure they do. Have a policy, be careful with your data, and treat it as an assistant.
1: Jake, thank you so much for your insights. We really appreciate it.
0: My pleasure.
2: That was Jacob van der Laan. He's an instructor at the University of New Brunswick Faculty of Computer Science.
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video and whether I'm doing lessons in colors or whatever aspect of the Nahuatl language, I'm sharing it on a YouTube platform, the recording. So you can actually see my advancement in working with video because I never used to work with video, but I had to teach myself to work with video. So you can actually see my own advancement.

0: residential school, a chance to learn and experience the world in Cree. Louisa, welcome to Unreserved.
1: Thank you.
0: Take me back to your childhood, Louisa. What happened that made you lose your language for what would be decades?
1: When I was a child, anybody that was age 7 would be sent off to residential school. I went from when I was 7 till I was about 11. And that's where we were forbidden to use our language. Our ceremonies, our songs, everything was forbidden. We couldn't follow our culture.
0: And what kinds of things, you know, happened there that made you forget your language for a time?
1: We had to learn English. We had to speak English only. And then we had to follow the school, the rules. And we had classes in the morning and we had chores in the afternoon. We were taught a lot of structure. We worked in the dining room, in the kitchen, the laundry, in the sewing room. All the boys worked outside, looked after the animals, the cattle and the animals that were there. And the thing about being there was it took away my culture, my language, my identity. We were known by a number and we couldn't wear our own clothes. We were issued uniforms as soon as we got there, and our hair was cut off. My braids were cut off, so we all had short hair. It was very different from being at home. A different culture, just a different world for us, eh?
0: Yeah. Thank you so much for sharing that. My mom was also a residential school survivor, and it took her a long time, but she talked a lot about some of the things that went on there. And, you know, the punishment for speaking language was quite harsh for her. When you left school and you still didn't speak your language, what did that disconnection, how did that affect you? You weren't able to speak or didn't want to speak your language to others? Or what was that experience like once you left school?
1: I was around people who were speaking, but I still didn't use my language. I was scared to use it because I was told I couldn't use it. And yet I wasn't around school anymore. It's like my language was blocked inside me. I couldn't bring it out.
0: And when did that change for you? What happened that made you want to, you know, take that block away and reclaim your language?
1: It wasn't until my husband and I, we moved to Saskatoon. Then I started hearing about conversational Cree classes. So I attended those. I started hearing the language more. Then I heard about the First Nations University. They offered Cree classes in the summer months. So I took those classes for 3 summers and I got a certificate in Indigenous languages. I still didn't use my language very much, just the odd word. When someone was speaking, I understood what they were saying. I remember as a child, all I heard was Cree in my home before I went to residential school. And those words, they stayed in my head. It just was really hard for me to bring them out because of being told I couldn't speak my language. That was hard.
0: Yeah. But then when you started to speak again and start, you know, having conversations, what did that feel like to have that sound once again come back into your voice?
1: It showed me that I would be able to eventually speak my language and speak with other people and pass it on to others, to my children or whoever I was acquainted with, whoever was in my circle. I attended a sewing class in the community, and there was a lady there that spoke fluent Cree. So she was our teacher, kind of. So I spent a lot of time with her, listening to her, and she wouldn't speak English, just Cree. And that was part of my learning I got from her.
0: I love that. Can you tell me more about that? I just have this image of these women sitting in a circle sewing and talking.

0: American Cree. Tell me about that circle.
1: Yes, it was more like a social gathering, but we would bring food with us and share it before we started sewing. We bring some of our own sewing with us, and a place where we did our sewing, they provided sewing machines and fabric. So we all shared what we were sewing. And most of all, she was a storyteller. So she was always telling stories about how she grew up and the things that happened to her, but in Cree.
0: Mm-hmm.
1: So it was a good learning experience from her.
0: Well, that sounds wonderful. When did you decide that you were going to fully commit to learning Cree? You mentioned that you took some classes in the summer and a certificate program. Was it after that that you then went and took another step?
1: I took the Cree classes from First Nations University during COVID. So I took classes online by Zoom. So I think I took about 7 classes, which I was working towards a certificate 2 of Indigenous languages. And then I got that in the fall of 2023 and convocated in June of 2023. And then right after that, I applied for the Bachelor Education Program. And I started in September of 2023.
0: And that was the University of Saskatchewan Indian Teacher Education Program?
1: Yes. ITEP program. Yes, ITEP. And then I finished that in August of 2025. Convocated in November.
0: And that was just this past November. So you started learning your language in your 80s, relearning your language in your 80s.
1: Yeah.
0: You got your certificates, 82. You went, I just want to make sure people are clear about how amazing this journey is. And then you just graduated from the ITEP, the Indian Teacher Education Program at the University of Saskatchewan.
1: That was in May. I graduated from that program. Then I convocated in November 2025 from University of Saskatchewan.
0: Why was it important for you, Louisa, to take all of these steps, this long journey that you've been on in your 80s, to reclaim this language? Why was that important for you?
1: I felt I needed to get as much education as I could, especially in the language, because I know the language is dying off, but not totally yet. So I want to be part of keeping the language alive and be able to pass the language on.
0: Yeah, that's the other half, right? Like, one thing is to relearn it, to reclaim it, to feel comfortable in speaking the language again. But why did you now want to teach it?
1: I want to share what I know about the language so that others can be Cree speakers also.
0: So where are you teaching? You're just waiting for your teacher certificate and you're waiting for opportunities? Is that what it?
1: I have my teacher certificate now. I'm just waiting to hear from some of the jobs I applied for. And the other thing that I'm thinking of doing is planning a conversational Cree class so I could share that in the community. The other idea I had was to get into some program where I could teach the parents to speak Cree, then they can pass it on down to their children in the home.
0: We got to do what we can, right?
1: Yes, that's right. That's right.
0: Well, thank you so much for sharing some of your journey with me today, Louisa.
1: Oh, you're welcome.
0: Louisa Fraser is a member of Mistawasi's Nhiyawak First Nation in Saskatchewan. She is the oldest graduate in the history of the University of Saskatchewan's Indian Teacher Education Program. I'm your favorite cousin, Rosanna Deerchild, coming at you from Winnipeg in Treaty 1 Territory. Ginnan askin it now, I go say.

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7: 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I'm Vanessa Vandervalk, your host on Shift. 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
8: From CBC News, The World This Hour, I'm Gina Louise Phillips. About 8,000 people have been forced from their homes in BC as wildfires threaten upwards of 30 communities. Many of those under an evacuation order are in the Vernon area in the Okanagan region. The provincial minister of forests, Ravi Parmar, says rising temperatures in the days and weeks ahead will make firefighting efforts challenging.

0: mine. Of course, we're counting on sunshine, so bring a chair, bring some sunscreen and a hat. We'll have lots of water to give away. You don't have to worry about that.
1: All right. All right. Yeah, that's a good idea, the trolley. Make it easy on yourself and everyone else. It's such a beautiful location, too.

0: That is Chris Ricketts with Songs in the Key of C. And of course, he will be at the Fundy Sea Shanty Festival this weekend. Well, key parts of a federal law to address foreign interference are now in effect. 2 years ago, the government passed legislation that gave new powers to Canadian security agencies. It also created a new watchdog and public registry. The CBC's Megan Fitzpatrick has been following this story from Ottawa, and she says the new law won't prevent foreign interference in Canada. Instead, it aims to provide more transparency for Canadians who want to know who is trying to influence their politicians and government officials.
1: The registry is really aimed at raising awareness in the Canadian public about foreign influence activity.

0: move around a little bit, and then that creates some disruptions that could, you know, get transmitted to the other person. Actually, studies have quantified that, and this would happen like 30 to 45% of the tossing and turning that gets transmitted to our partner.
1: I wonder how much it matters whether one partner or the other is a snorer.
0: Yeah, well, snoring is certainly part of the picture. I think this is not the only part of the picture when you're thinking about, you know, sleeping with another body in the same bed. Like that brings a lot of kind of stimuli that could influence sleep. So, you know, the all types of sounds is certainly one thing, but there's also like the movements, there's, you know, tactile changes. And those things are typically like a little bit unpredictable or very rhythmic in the terms of snoring, which can be also pretty annoying for the bed partner. So effectively, there's this this element, and we've seen as well through research studies that some people are more at risk, including people who might have sleep disorders. So again, like it's not because you're snoring that you have a sleep disorder, like sleep apnea, for example. Yeah. But there have been some studies showing that people with sleep apnea tend to, you know, have poorer sleep when they co-sleep with their partner, and also their partner tends to have poorer sleep. And we're seeing the same type of profile for people with insomnia, people with, there's this condition called restless leg syndrome, where people often also tend to kick their legs during sleep. So of course, this can be disruptive as well. So, you know, basically the kind of one key element to keep in mind as well is that the effects of co-sleeping vary quite a lot between couples, but also within the same couple between individuals.
1: Clearly. So there are benefits to sleeping with others and perhaps drawbacks as well. If you are struggling with your sleep, how do you know if it might be time to try a sleep divorce?
0: Well, I think like if you feel like, and most people like would have had some opportunity to like, you know, sleep without their partners from time to time and sleep with. And I feel like if you're asking yourself the question, I feel like it's time to investigate and try it. Like, you know, why not just give it a try and see what it yields for you, what it yields for your partner as well. So again, this is all about love and caring. So I think especially coming from the place that some people might be more affected than others, and I'm not sure I mentioned it as well, but there's quite some studies to suggest that women are more sensitive to co-sleeping than men. Some studies show the opposite, however. So again, there's a lot of variability, but just take in mind that even if you find it comforting and nice and you know, something positive, it might be a different story for your partner. So really that kind of open discussion, I think, is really key. And experimenting. And I'll just point out, as you were saying earlier in the interview, I think that, you know, historically there was this kind of, trend of having multiple beds in the same bedroom. Mm-hmm. So it doesn't necessarily need to be like a fully, you know, separate bedroom. There's different levels that you can test out. And now with those kind of gigantic beds as well that a lot of people have at home, sometimes that's sufficient. I know that my partner loves to have his own blanket. So this creates, you know, we're close, but not too close. There's this kind of degree of separation. And I guess the other layer as well is just kind of looking at staggered bedtimes, because there are studies to show as well that if you go to bed at exactly the same time, then that could be actually a little bit more disruptive. And people who have like more staggered bedtimes tend to sleep a little bit better. So that could be something to test out as well.
1: Okay, that's interesting. Yeah, and I like the idea of separate blankets, because of course there is the heat differential. Some people like to sleep very hot, some people like to be very cool. It's very different depending on the person. I wonder, what are some alternatives for getting a restful night's sleep other than a sleep divorce? I guess there is the option of the very large bed, which you suggested.
0: Yeah. And so I guess, you know, again, sleep divorce, horrible name. Let's talk about, you know, I'd love to kind of talk about more the, you know, let's care about each other's sleep and find, you know, kind of situations that work for everybody in the couple. But yeah, like, so looking at different, you know, different sections of the bed, or different beds in the same bedroom, or different times at which we go to sleep. Those could all be, you know, different solutions. patients. And I think at the end of the day, anecdotally, I don't think that there's research on that as well. But like, I'm hearing a lot of people who, you know, just sometimes take a break, like whenever they feel like it, they would kind of, you know, have the occasional night out and then, you know, reunite a couple of nights and then kind of

made it. It's expected to kick up more than 1 million kilograms of debris. But if you're hoping to catch a look, experts say it likely won't be visible to the naked eye. Getting tickets to see Céline Dion's live comeback in Paris next month is next to impossible, with resale

This is CBC News serving the Maritimes. Good evening, I'm Cassie Williams. Here's some of the stories we're working on. WestJet and the union representing its flight attendants have reached a tentative agreement, but it could still be days before passengers stranded as a result of flight cancellations are able to make it to their destinations. Marsha Emanuel of Miramichi is currently stuck in Portugal. WestJet has not said when it expects services to return to normal. It also says it's not yet disclosed details of the deal made with the union representing 4,400 flight attendants. Well, as Canada's premiers look for clarity on the future of the RCMP, one defense and security

0: Obviously, no government can prevent an earthquake. But when you look at the conditions in ICE detention here, when you look at the repatriation protocol in Venezuela, that includes being taken into custody by an intelligence agency, that gives rise to a lot of very critical questions that are particularly relevant since the flights have been renewed.
1: Maria Luisa Powell, thank you very much for speaking with us.
0: Thank you.
2: Maria Luisa Powell is a Washington Post breaking news and immigration reporter. We've reached her in Washington, D.C.

0: what are British spellings, you know, for color. We do it differently than the Americans. So why are these words or these misspellings, in your view, such an issue?
1: Well, so I was brought up in an era where we were told we could choose British spellings or American spellings.

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1: Addiction seems like it can run in families. Is there a genetic component there that has to do with the brain?
0: I'm not a geneticist, so what I'm about to say needs to be checked and taken with a grain of salt,